0: Harry, Christian VI, King of Denmark, and others, even including Tomochichi, chief of the Creek Nation of Native Americans.
1: Wow, that's amazing. I'm so glad we got to hear the story of the Count of Zinzendorf. But now...
0: Oh, yes, I know.
1: It's time for us to go. But you be sure and join us next time.
0: Until then, may God bless you all.

0: Broadcasting from the John and Dee Dee Howard Studios on the campus of Andrews University, this is WAUS Berrien Springs South Bend. 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

Hello, and welcome to With Heart and Voice, a program that celebrates the rich heritage of sacred choral and organ music. I'm Peter Dubois, and I'm pleased to be your host for the next hour of great listening. Thanks for joining me. It's time once again to celebrate some notable composer birthdays on With Heart and Voice. Among those who are celebrating major birthdays in October are Thomas Weelkes, marking 450 years, and Howard Hanson, born 130 years ago. Great sacred choral and organ music by them, as well as several others, including perennial favorites Herbert Howells and Ray Vaughan Williams. We'll begin with dramatic organ music by Herbert Howells, born October 18, 1892, in Gloucestershire. Between 1915 and 1918, he composed three rhapsodies for organ. We hear the third of these in C-sharp minor, composed in a single night during World War I during a Zeppelin raid he experienced in York. One can feel the anxiety of the time in this wonderful performance by prize-winning organist James Keeley. He plays the historic organ of St. Joseph's Cathedral in Buffalo.

The choir of King's College, Cambridge sang the hymn All My Hope on God Is Founded, with text by Robert Bridges adapted from Joachim Neander. The profoundly beautiful tune Michael was by birthday composer Herbert Howells, the tune named for his beloved son who died in childhood. Stephen Cleberry conducted the choir with the Wallace Collection Brass Ensemble and organist Benjamin Bale. We began with the third of three rhapsodies for organ by Howells. James Keeley played the organ of St. Joseph's Cathedral in Buffalo. You're listening to With Heart and Voice. Though there's no documentary evidence of his birth, Thomas Weelkes was baptized on October 25, 1576, making this the 450th year since that date. His moving sacred madrigal, When David Heard That Absalom Was Slain, in the words of commentator David Bernard, portrays grief in a particularly human way, with madrigalian sighs, stabbing dissonances, and confused tonality, showing the depth of Weelkes' emotional perception and his genius in being able to convey these feelings in music. We'll hear the choir of Trinity College, Cambridge, directed by Richard Marlowe, music of birthday composer Thomas Weelkes.

All People Clap Your Hands by Thomas Weelkes, whose 450th birthday we celebrate this month. Earlier we heard his wrenching motet, When David Heard That Absalom Was Slain. Both were performed by the choir of Trinity College, Cambridge, directed by Richard Marlowe. Like Howells, Ralph Vaughan Williams was born in Gloucestershire, Vaughan Williams being born October 12, 1872, in the small village of Down Ampney, almost exactly 20 years before Howells' birth. His anthem, O How Amiable Are Thy Dwellings, was written in 1934 for the Abinger Pageant, an outdoor play by E.M. Forster, the purpose of which was to raise funds for the restoration of St. James Church there after a period of financial difficulty. We'll hear the Alora Singers led by Noel Edison. Thomas Fitches plays the organ.

Christopher Alsop played the third of three preludes on Welsh hymn tunes by birthday composer Ralph Vaughan Williams, one of relatively few works he composed for organ solo. This prelude was on the tune Höfrdahl. Mr. Alsop played the organ of Trinity College, Cambridge. Earlier, the Alora Singers performed Oh, How Amiable Are Thy Dwellings, led by Noel Edison, with Thomas Fitches at the organ. You're listening to With Heart and Voice. The lovely four-stanza poem Christ Hath a Garden by Isaac Watts has inspired several notable composers in our own time to create musical settings. Among them is our next selection by the Dean of Canadian Composers, Healy Willen, born October 12, 1880. He wrote this charming miniature in 1940, among several other works he wrote for use in more modest parishes. We'll hear the Alora Singers again under the direction of Noel Edison. Matthew Larkin plays the organ.

Christ Hath a Garden, on a text by Isaac Watts with music by Healy Willen. Noel Edison led the Alora Singers. Our next birthday composer comes from Finland. Aino Johanni Rautavaara, born October 9, 1928, and considered the greatest Finnish composer since Sibelius. He grew up in the Lutheran Church, but at an early age felt drawn to the bells and ancient chants of an Orthodox monastery he encountered. His 1972 Credo is full of angular melodies and almost frantic rhythmic chant. Dale Warland leads the Dale Warland Singers in this performance.

two works by Finnish birthday composer Aino-Juhani Rautavaara. We just heard Evening Hymn, taken from his Orthodox Mass All-Night Vigil from 1971. Timo Nurani led the Finnish Radio Chamber Choir. Earlier, the Dale Warland Singers performed Credo, dating from 1972. You're listening to With Heart and Voice. Our final birthday composer had close ties to the hometown of this broadcast, Rochester, New York. Howard Hanson was born October 28, 1896, in Wahoo, Nebraska. In 1924, when he was only 27 years old, the president of the University of Rochester, Rush Rees, and industrialist George Eastman offered him the position of director of the Eastman School of Music, a position he held for 40 years, making a lasting mark on American music composition, education, and performance that continues to this day. Gloriae Dei Cantoris has championed some of his choral works, and among them is the Cherubic Hymn, a wonderful and dramatic work. The text comes from the Greek Orthodox Liturgy of St. John Chrysostom, and the music reflects influences of chant, chorale, and Hanson's love of the counterpoint of Palestrina and Bach. Gloriae Dei Cantoris performs under the direction of Elizabeth C. Patterson. Jim Jordan plays the organ.

Laurier de Cantoris performed the Cherubic Hymn by Rochester's own Howard Hanson. Jim Jordan played the organ, and all were conducted by Elizabeth C. Patterson.

0: 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Executive producer is Gene Fisher, and I'm Peter Dubois. 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
3: 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I am your host, Feluke Othatun, and I'm delighted you've chosen to spend this part of your evening with us. At the top of this 9 o'clock hour, we'll be hearing musical selections from Johann Sebastian Bach, Orchestral Suite No. 3 in D major, Henri Vouton, Violin Concerto in No. 5 in A minor. We'll begin this evening with Hector Villa-Lobos,

And that musical selection was from Hector Villalobos, Preludes for Guitar, featured guitarist Narciso Yepes. Coming up next, Henri Vuitton, Violin Concerto No. 5 in A minor.

And that was Henri Vuitton, Violin Concerto No. 5 in A Minor, Opus 37, featured violinist Sarah Chang, Philharmonia Orchestra, led by conductor Charles Dutoit. And now we turn our attention to Johann Sebastian Bach, Orchestral Suite No. 3 in D Major.

And that was a musical selection by Johann Sebastian Bach, Orchestral Suite No. 3 in D major, Boston Baroque, led by conductor Martin Perlman. And this is WAUS 90.7 FM, your classical connection. 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Broadcasting from Andrews University in Berrien Springs, Michigan. I'm your host, Faluke Othaten. At the top of this 10 o'clock hour, we'll be hearing musical selection from Giuseppe Tartini, Violin Concerto in A minor, Franz Schubert, Piano Sonata in A minor. And now we turn our attention to Camille Saint-Saëns, Clarinet Sonata in E flat major.

And that was a musical selection from Camille Saint-Saëns, Clarinet Sonata in E-flat Major, Opus 167. Featured clarinetist, Jonathan Kohler. Featured pianist, Raza Witkowskite. Still ahead, Franz Schubert, Piano Sonata in A minor.

And that was a musical piece from Franz Schubert Piano Sonata in A Minor, featured pianist Alfred Brendel. And this is WAUS 90.7 FM, Your Classical Connection. Giuseppe Tartini, Violin Concerto in A Minor.

Violinist Uto Ughi, performed by the Italian Orchestra Isoletti Veneti, led by conductor Claudio Scimone. 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I am your host, Feluke Othetan, and I'm delighted you've chosen to spend this part of your evening with us. We'll be hearing musical selections from Anton Dvorak, violin sonatina in G major, Ernest Bloch, Shlomo B39. Let's turn our listening ear to Ludwig van Beethoven, Piano Sonata, number 30.

And that was Ludwig van Beethoven, Piano Sonata No. 30 in E Major, Opus 109. Featured pianist, Geoffrey Dorfman. Still ahead, Ernest Bloch, Shlomo B. 39.

And that was a musical piece from Ernest Bloch, Shlomo B39, Hebrew Rhapsody for cello and orchestra. Feature cellist Nina Kotova, Philharmonia of Russia, led by conductor Konstantin Oberlin. To conclude this 11 o'clock hour, we'll be hearing a piece from Antonin Dvorak, Violin Sonatina in G major.

And that was Antonin Dvorak, Sonatina in G major, Opus 100. Featured violinist, Gil Shaham. And featured pianist, Orly Shaham.

Coming up on this hour of Contemplation Concert, music by Virgil Thompson. We'll also hear a work by Jacques Offenbach and a little Haydn on the way. This is Contemplation Concert on 90.7 FM, your 24-hour classical connection. Next, Beethoven's Sonata in the key of B-flat for flute and piano.

A performance there by Maxence Leroux at the flute. The violinist was Arthur Grumio. The violist was George Janzer. And the pianist was Bruno Canino. Music by Beethoven, the sonata in B flat for flute and piano. 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Next, the River Suite by Virgil Thompson, the Los Angeles Chamber Orchestra performing with Neville Mariner conducting on WAUS.

The River Suite by Virgil Thompson. The Los Angeles Chamber Orchestra performing there under the direction of Neville Mariner. 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Next, a barcarolle by Jacques Offenbach. Here is the Swiss Roman Orchestra with Richard Bonning.

Richard Bonning was the conductor of the Swiss Roman Orchestra for that barcarolle by Jacques Offenbach. This is Contemplation Concert on WAUS. Next, the Adagio from Haydn's Symphony No. 49. The Academy of St. Martin in the Fields perform with Iona Brown conducting.

Iona Brown was the conductor of the Academy of St. Martin in the Fields for that performance of music by Franz Joseph Haydn, the Adagio from the Symphony No. 49. 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

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Howard Studios on the campus of Andrews University, this is WAUS Berrien Springs, South Bend. 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

That was a bit of chamber music by Johann Christian Bach, sometimes known as the London Bach, for his work in the British capital. Sextet for oboe, two horns, violin, cello, and keyboard. Trevor Pinnock and members of the English Concert performed. This is Michiana Classics, and I'm Simon Luke Brown. Some more chamber music on the way. The Violin Sonata in A Major, Opus 100 by Johannes Brahms. Brahms was in a bit of a cheery mood when he wrote this, apparently, which was not always the case for him. He said of this piece, "There are so many melodies in it, it's difficult to go through it without stepping on any of them." Typical ironic comment from the composer. Frank Almond plays the violin in this recording with pianist William Wolfram.

Violin Sonata in A Major, Opus 100 by Johannes Brahms. William Wolfram played the piano with violinist Frank Almond. I'm Simon Luke Brown, and this is your Classical Connection, WAUS 90.7 FM. Here's a little bit music by Johann Sebastian Bach, a toccata, adagio, and fugue, arranged and edited by the great Italian pianist Ferruccio Busoni, who actually did quite a bit of editing of Bach's music. Vladimir Horowitz plays the piano in this recording.

Toccata Adagio and Fugue by Johann Sebastian Bach, arranged by Ferruccio Busoni. Vladimir Horowitz played the piano on 90.7 FM,

0: We're broadcasting from the John and Dee Dee Howard Studios on the campus of Andrews University. 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

Sergei Rachmaninoff's Symphony No. 2 in E minor, Opus 27. 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Next, pianist Maria Joan Perez with a sonata by Mozart. This is the sonata in C major.

Pianist Maria Joang Perez with Mozart's Sonata in the Key of C Major. This is Contemplation Concert on WAUS, your 24-hour classical connection. Next, a concerto by Tommaso Albinoni. This is the concerto in the key of F. Isolisti Veneti with Michela Petri at the recorder. This is Claudio Simone conducting on 90.7 FM.

Claudio Simone was the conductor of Isolisti Veneti with Michala Petri, the recorder player for that composition by Tommaso Albinoni, the concerto in the key of F. This is Contemplation Concert.

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1: This is Michiana Classics, and I'm Simon Luke Brown. Glad you're listening to music with me. We've got music to start this hour off by Beethoven. This is the first movement of his Piano Concerto No. 5. It's sometimes called the Emperor Concerto. Beethoven dedicated it to the Archduke Rudolf Reinier, who was one of his principal noble patrons, as well as one of his music students. Rudolf Serkin plays the piano solo in this recording, with the Boston Symphony Orchestra being conducted by Seiji Ozawa.

That was the first movement of the Piano Concerto No. 5 in E-flat major by Beethoven. Rudolf Serkin played the piano solo, and Seiji Ozawa conducted the Boston Symphony Orchestra. 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Ferdinando Carulli was an Italian who more or less became French. He lived most of his life in Paris and is one of the principal figures in the development of modern classical guitar playing. He was very influential, and because there wasn't anybody around to teach him guitar when he was young and playing cello, he taught himself and developed techniques, some of which are still passed on to guitar students today. We'll hear a concerto in A major that Carulli wrote for guitar and orchestra. Pepe Romero plays the solo, with Iona Brown leading the Academy of St. Martin in the Fields.

Concerto in A Major for guitar and orchestra by Ferdinando Carulli. That was Pepe Romero playing the guitar solo and Iona Brown leading the Academy of St. Martin in the Fields. This is your Classical Connection, WAUS 90.7 FM. Sticking with concertos, this is the first movement of Pyotr Tchaikovsky's Violin Concerto, perhaps one of the best, if not the most well-beloved of all violin concertos. It was certainly not well-received at its premiere. Fortunately, tastes have changed. This is a recording made by husband and wife team, Anna-Sophie Mutter playing the violin and conductor Andrei Previn with the London Symphony Orchestra, music by Tchaikovsky.

Music by Pyotr Ilyich Tchaikovsky, the first movement of his violin concerto in D major. Anna Zofia Mutter was the soloist, and Andrei Previn conducted the London Symphony Orchestra.

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0: 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Howard studios on the campus of Andrews University, this is WAUS Berrien Springs South Bend. 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
1: This is Michiana Classics. I'm Simon Luke Brown here at WAUS, your classical connection. We'll start this hour off with music of Johann Sebastian Bach. This is a concerto that you might say got out of hand. Bach actually wrote this for not one, not two, but three solo instruments. We'll hear a recording featuring flutist James Galway, violinist Rainer Wolters, and harpsichordist Ursula Deutschler. Jörg Faber leads the Württemberg Chamber Orchestra.

Triple Concerto in A Minor by Johann Sebastian Bach. We heard flutist James Galway, violinist Rainer Wolters, and harpsichordist Ursula Deutschler. Jörg Ferber directed the Württemberg Chamber Orchestra. 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I'm Simon Luke Brown, very happy that you're listening to music with me. Next up, it's Wolfgang Amadeus Mozart. This is his fourth violin concerto. It's in the key of D major. Marc Tardieu plays the solo and leads the Bien Symphony Orchestra.

Mozart's Violin Concerto No. 4 in D major. That was the Bien Symphony Orchestra performing under director and soloist Mark Tardieu. 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I'm Simon Luke Brown. Pianist Maurizio Pollini is up next, playing the final movement of the Piano Sonata No. 29 in B flat major by Ludwig van Beethoven, sometimes known as the Hammerklavier Sonata.

0: pianist Maurizio Pollini performing the finale from the 29th Piano Sonata of Ludwig van Beethoven in B-flat major. 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
1: 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I'm Jeff Smith. Coming up on the program this hour, music by Carl Maria von Weber. We'll hear music from Mozart and the Berlin Philharmonic, also a suite by Handel, and some music from Vivaldi featuring the English Concert and a violin performance from Peter Hansen. We start off with the Carl Maria von Weber Clarinet Quintet in the key of B-flat, Opus 34. Here's clarinetist Eduard Brunner with the Hagen Quartet on WAUS.

Music by Carl Maria von Weber. We heard the clarinet quintet in the key of B-flat, Opus 31, and a performance from Eduard Brunner and the Hagen Quartet. 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Next up, the Berlin Philharmonic with Carl Böhm for the Serenata Notturna by Mozart.

We heard the Berlin Philharmonic with Carl Böhm and music by Mozart. That was the Serenata Notturna on 90.7 FM, your 24-hour classical connection. 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

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Now from Trevor Pinnock and the English Chamber Orchestra and a violin performance from Peter Hansen. It's the music by Antonio Vivaldi. We'll hear his Concerto for Strings in the key of G minor. Again, a performance featuring violinist Peter Hansen on 90.7 FM.

0: heard Vivaldi's Concerto for Strings, a performance with the English Concert, and Trevor Pinnock with violinist Peter Hansen. 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
1: 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We'll begin with Scriptural Pursuit.

0: This is Scriptural Pursuit with your host, Glenn Russell.
1: My uncle's love story with his wife, June, was incredibly unique. They never met when he first began writing to her. They had never even seen each other face to face. He was in California, and she was half the way around the world in Beirut, Lebanon. The exchange of letters took weeks in those days, but their relationship grew into love with each handwritten correspondence. When Bill proposed to June, they still had never met face to face. Their engagement was celebrated by each of them in two different parts of the world. Finally, the wedding date was set, and Bill flew over to meet his bride for the first time. Finally, in spite of the difficulties and challenges due to war, Bill and June met face to face at last. This was what they had been longing for, communicating their love for each other face to face. Welcome to Scripture Pursuit. I'm Glenn Russell, your host. We begin a brand new series today entitled Prophets and Prophecy. So we're glad that you've joined us for this exciting opportunity to dig into God's Word. Our program today is entitled The Creator Speaks, and we're delighted to welcome his guest, longtime friend and pastor and Bible student, Bernard Anderson. Bernie, welcome. We're so glad to have you with us.
2: Well, thank you for inviting me. I feel privileged to be here.
1: And tell us a little bit about your background that's led you into, from a world of business into spending much investment of energy into serving God as a pastor.
2: Well, I have to confess that I had felt the call many years earlier and hadn't pursued it, and pursued instead a career in the world of business and finance, having been an investment professional for the last 33 years. And then after a move to Indiana from Michigan, communication with the local conference office gave me an opportunity to pastor a church on a volunteer basis here in northern Indiana. So that's what we've been doing the last 5 years.
1: Well, we certainly appreciate that ministry. And say just a little bit about your family, if you would.
2: Well, I'm proud father of five daughters. My wife and I are a blended family. We were both single parents of two girls, so we ended up with four girls. And, well, I wouldn't want to try to remember all their ages. But that's, you know,

0: I certainly would be privileged. Father in heaven, in our humanity, we recognize our great need for divine eyes, for wisdom that is beyond us. And you have made every effort to communicate your will to us through scripture, through prophets and prophecy. But we recognize that without the Holy Spirit's interpretation and assistance, we would potentially fail to understand what you're trying to teach. So we ask that you would give us that kind of wisdom as Glenn and I have the privilege of studying the Bible today. In Jesus' name we pray. Amen.
1: Amen. Thank you so much. Well, let's step back a little bit from prophets and prophecy and try to see the grand narrative. Let's go back to the beginning. There's a song, something about it seems to be a very good place to start. And so let's go back to Genesis. God creates Adam and Eve's environment, a world of perfection and beauty. And everything was good on every day of the week, it says in Genesis chapter 1. And he communicates with Adam and Eve. Can you think of some aspects of that communication? I'd like to read just a little bit out of Genesis 1, where it says in verse 27, "So God created man in his own image, in the image of God he created him. Male and female he created them, and God blessed them, and he said to them." So here we have God speaking face to face, "Be fruitful and multiply, and fill the earth and subdue it, and have dominion over the fish of the sea, and over the birds of the air, and over every living thing that moves upon the earth. And God said, Behold, I have given you every plant yielding seed, which is upon the face of the earth, and every tree with seed in its fruits, you shall have them for food." And he goes on and describes all this, and it says in verse 31, "And God saw everything that he had made, and behold, it was very good. The evening and the morning was the sixth day." And of course, the Sabbath comes right after this as a special time of communication. What strikes you about this divine human communication that we have here at creation?
0: When we read the account of the creation of Adam and then Eve, the hands-on, face-to-face, intimate, I guess intimacy would probably be the best description of how Jesus wanted to be a part of his creation. And the creator himself being so intimately involved just is a tremendous concept.
1: And he doesn't use intermediaries here. He doesn't need to use prophets or symbols or miracles or some mysterious providential. This is the supernatural ruler of the universe communicating with human beings.
0: I tried to imagine, and I don't know that we can.
1: Yeah.
0: Every time I read the Bible, especially this account of creation, I wonder about the amount and quality of time that Jesus, in his pre-incarnate form, was able to spend with Adam and Eve. And I know we're not told that anywhere in Scripture, but it seems to me it must have been a very learning experience. For, you might say, a fresh tablet to absorb the information of the divine. And that, to me, given how difficult it's been sometimes for me to learn, has been amazing to think of what they could have absorbed in a short period of time in perfection.
1: And as we think about the content of his communication, but we could look at the method, as you said, face to face, without any barriers, without anything between them. But then also the content,

0: where he tells them, this is your identity. You know, you're made in the image of God. This is your function. Be fruitful and multiply. Fill the earth. Subdue it. He gives them stewardship over things. He tells them about their diet and so forth. And if we go into chapter 2, where we see a parallel creation story, it says that God speaks to Adam in one of the bold statements, and he says, it's not good that man should be alone, and I will make for him a helper fit for him. And I wonder if Adam even knew the definition of the word alone. So he goes out and he names the animals, and he finds that there's no equal companion. He had animals as companions. He had angels and God above, but he was looking for an equal. And God says to him, it's not good for you to be alone. Then he puts him to sleep with some kind of divine anesthesia. And when we hear man first speaking, Bernie, it's interesting to me to look here at the time when we see Adam speaking, and it's right there in verse 23 of chapter 2. And man said, this at last is bone of my bones, flesh of my flesh. She shall be called woman because she is taken out of man. So it's interesting that God has spoken to him. And some of their earliest communication has to do with companionship, has to do with relationship.
1: You know, I was thinking about the benefits that Donella brings to my family unit. The counsel and advice that she can lend and give in our working together, both as disciples of Christ and in ministry and in family. I would like to know how completed Adam felt. And perhaps that's what led to that declaration that he makes there that you just read. This is now bone of my bones and flesh of my flesh. A real understanding of the kind of fellowship and intimacy that God wants with us as his human family, and as we want with each other as we look at how our family grows. And you know as well as I do, and anyone else listening, that absent good communication, that relationship does not grow.
0: Oof. Yes, yes. And it's interesting, as God speaks to him in verse 18, he says, a helper, a companion, a completer, one who will be an equal, you know, a partner in his life. And then we have, of course, the statements here at the end of chapter 2 about marriage and how that function works. Unfortunately, Bernie, it didn't stay this pure, clear, open communication between God and human beings for long. And in chapter 3, I'd like to read there, there was a serpent, it says, more subtle or cunning than any other wild creature that the Lord God had made. He said to the woman, and now we have another voice. We have some more communication by another communicator. Did God say, you shall not eat of any tree of the garden? And Eve enters into a dialogue with the devil. His communication was crafty, wasn't it?
1: You know, when I was reading this as we prepared for our study, I realized how calm and succinct and deceptive,
0: yes,
1: the serpent's language was. Persuasive. Yeah. It seemed to make good sense on the surface, outside of a thus saith the Lord that she shouldn't have been there to start with, and that the resultant disruption and violence that this event creates in the universe leads to the centrality of the cross. And that was hard to really grasp the gravity of that situation, because we only look at history.
0: Right.
1: This was a disruption in the universe that cost Christ his life. And I'm not sure throughout eternity we will ever fully comprehend the magnitude of the event that took place that day.
0: It had started already in heaven. We don't know exactly how all that worked as Lucifer became the devil, but my suspicion is that it was a similar approach, a subtle, deceptive, sowing doubt, destroying trust. And so then he tries this out. And then it's interesting to look at the communication between Adam and Eve, because Eve comes and says, you know, Adam, look at this. Now, Adam is not apparently deceived by the serpent. He's persuaded by Eve. And their first communication together does not seem to reflect any damage yet. But when they have partaken of the fruit, the forbidden fruit, because love always has a choice, a test, now they discover they're naked and ashamed. They go and hide. And the picture changes, doesn't it? And it says in verse 7 of chapter 3, of Genesis, then the eyes of both of them were opened. They knew that they were naked, and they sewed fig leaves together and made themselves aprons or coverings. They're trying to be cover up their shame. It's so interesting. Back in chapter 2, they were naked and not ashamed. Now they're naked and ashamed. What has changed? Their disobedience to God, which affected their relationship with each other. So God comes in verse 8. He heard the sound. They heard the sound of God walking, strolling in the garden in the cool of the day, and the man and the woman hid themselves from the presence of God among the trees of the garden. Now, Bernie, you've had times when you realize your children disobeyed. How one handles that as a parent is very significant for the relationship, isn't it?
1: Well, it can make or break it with the kids, that's for sure. Mm-hmm. And, you know, we do sometimes wonder if we handled it the right way. Unfortunately and fortunately, we have children in our youth. I wished I had the wisdom today to redo. But, yes, it has a tremendous impact on them and their perception of what a parent is. And I suspect that that goes a long way into understanding also who God is, who is our authority in our home.
0: So God comes here in the garden at the usual time. You know how it is when you get habits, and this is a time and they were going to spend together. And they've gone and they're hiding. But the Lord God called to the man and said to him, "Where are you?" And he said, "I heard the sound of thee in the garden. I was afraid because I was naked and I hid myself." And God said, "Who told you that you were naked? Have you eaten of the tree which I commanded you not to eat?" The man said, "The woman who you gave to me, she gave me the fruit of the tree and I ate." Then the Lord God said to the woman, "What is this that you have done?" And the woman said, "The serpent beguiled me, and I ate." What would you say about communication? How's it changing here? He comes, he asks some very direct questions, giving them the opportunity to confess.
1: It didn't take long for them not to be honest. it doesn't take much of a path or a choice to go down the wrong path. And all sorts of stuff just starts to fall apart. That's one of the things that surprised me, or surprises me still, is how quickly people want to, well, in essence, lie to cover their own trail. And it's become so common today that people don't think of it even as lies often.
0: It's lying that comes out of shame and blame, isn't it?
1: Mm-hmm.
0: They begin to, instead of communicating with God directly, now they're pointing the finger at each other and accusing each other. And I think that's a very dangerous dynamic in human relationships. We see what sin has done.
1: It's clearly, we're looking back after I don't know how many thousand years. I know there's some dispute in creation accounts as to just exactly when that started. It's difficult for me personally, and I suspect for many other people, to really understand the extent of the damage that this simple act has done, because we live in a world that is now in total crisis, and our abilities to communicate have expanded exponentially, but it hasn't necessarily been beneficial for any of us.
0: Yes, we have all kinds of technologies, but we seem to have a harder time really listening and understanding and even wanting to understand what each other are saying and doing. Mm-hmm. In verse 13, the Lord speaks to the serpent, now representing the devil. I will put enmity between you and the woman, between your seed and her seed. He shall bruise your head and you shall bruise his heel. So already God's doing something in his rescue plan, isn't he?
1: You know what I think? When you actually read that verse 15, as you just did, it almost seems to not care. It does carry tremendous information as we understand its fulfillment throughout Scripture. They must have been, in their perfection, so capable of understanding what God had just told them, that when Eve has her first child, she's expecting the Messiah. And so the impact of that statement must have been very hopeful, given what they had just discovered they had done. And it really gives us a good example on how we could speak hope to others, given what's around us today.
0: That's such an important point about speaking hope to others. When they have failed, when we have failed, God comes and speaks. This is a prophecy, maybe the first prophecy in Scripture, and it's the powerful messianic promise, as you said, which became the great hope, the blessed hope all through the centuries, the millennium. And here God is dealing with them. Face to face will soon come to an end, won't it?
1: It does indeed. What it must have been like to be able to be face to face with Jesus. We have other examples where, other than actually seeing his face, we do see Moses or Abraham having opportunities to talk directly to God. We wished we could have that experience. And yet, as we get a little further along, I'm sure in the discussion, we recognize that the Holy Spirit is capable of bringing us that intimate conversation, even in our lives, even in our broken natures.
0: So if we review, as we move towards conclusion here, if we review, we've seen that God created a perfect environment, no reason for Adam and Eve to sin. He had loving face-to-face communication with them on a regular basis. The devil comes in and interrupts that with his powerful deception of Adam and Eve, and the system is broken. God is not any longer able to communicate with us as human beings face-to-face because of sin. We can't be in the presence of holiness. We would be destroyed by the glory of God. So he has to work through other means. And that's kind of introducing what our whole series of prophets and prophecies will be about. As we think about Adam and Eve being sent out of the garden, oh, what a painful, painful moment in Earth's history. Everything had been prepared for them. You know what it's like to move into a home and you've prepared everything, and now they're evicted because of their choices. It was a necessary choice to protect sin from becoming permanent. And they're cast out. You wonder what conversations they had with each other. You wonder how they must have looked back at the gate there, longing to go back to their earthly home. But God did not quit communicating with them, did he?
1: No, and as we go through Scripture, we continue to see a God who pursues mankind. Mm-hmm. He sends prophets. He speaks through visions and dreams. He talks and gives them the privilege of sharing through written records. The sort of evidence that we need even today to help experience our growth relationship with Christ. And then last of all, he sends Christ himself, yes. As the text in Hebrews tells us.
0: Let's look at
1: we
0: that
1: We had
0: text.
1: These other... Yeah. Go ahead.
0: Let's look at that text together, Hebrews chapter 1. Mm-hmm. It's a great passage about prophecy and communication and how God seeks to overcome the barrier that sin has created. And in Hebrews 1 here, in many and various ways, God spoke of old to our fathers by the prophets. But in these last days, he spoke to us through his Son, whom he appointed the heir of all things, through whom he also created the world. We could read more, but what an amazing God. He will use every mechanism possible to still try to say, I care for you, I love you, I have a plan, I have a solution to your human mess.
1: Yeah, it's clear that the entire context of Scripture and the means by which God has shared his heart with us through prophets and through the scriptural writings is all in order to restore us back into the relationship that was lost there in Eden. It's a message of hope, it's a message of restoration, and it's a message of not just the Creator, but now recreation and finishing the final message at the end where he recreates all things new and we regain our innocence again. And I can't wait. I'm rather sick of the sin.
0: Bernie, on our last couple minutes, what would you want to say as a conclusion? This wonderful hope, this barrier of sin will be ultimately removed. We will have face to face again.
1: I wished I had spent more time earlier in my life. Hmm. We always have those regrets, but it's never too late to start with communion and conversation with God that is both meaningful, relevant, it is restorative, and it really begins that recreation process now through what God has given us in his word.
0: So we have prayer, we have scripture, we have fellowship with fellow believers, and ultimately we have that blessed hope of face-to-face.
1: Yes.
0: That's made the difference in your life, hasn't it, Bernie?
1: You and I took two different paths, Glenn. Some of us look back with regrets on our youth and praise God for the blessings of restoration in our lives. But regardless, God, I love the story of the prodigal son that was also studied and we didn't have time to get to. It is who God is, patiently waiting, always pursuing, and always endeavoring to restore that relationship with his creation.
0: Thank you so much to our guest, Pastor Bernard Anderson. We really appreciate you taking the time to be with us, Bernie. Continue to study God's word. Blessings to you and your family.
1: Thank you. Appreciate it.
0: Next time at Scripture Pursuit, we'll continue this new series, Exploring Prophets and Prophecy. So join us again next time. But until then, today and every day, let's continue to pursue the God of the Scriptures.
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1: Hey, sis! Dad! 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
3: Hello, boys and girls. This is Uncle Dan.
4: And I'm Aunt Carol. Hi to all you moms and dads, grandmas and grandpas, aunts, cousins, uncles, neighbors, and friends. Welcome.
3: I think we've got everybody that time, don't you?
4: I hope so. Anyway, you get the idea. We're glad you've joined us, each and every one, because we have another chapter in our series on King David for you.
3: As you recall, in our last episode, David's great sin and repentance, God forgave David his sins.
4: Yet God let David know, through Nathan the prophet, that his wrong choices would result in great calamities in his own family.
3: Our choices, both good and bad, do come with consequences.
4: You can find today's story in the Old Testament of your Bible, the book of 2 Samuel, chapters 13, 14, and 15. We call it Absalom, the rebellious prince.
5: Now David had sinned against the Lord by having Uriah the Hittite killed, so that he could cover up his sin with Bathsheba, Uriah's wife. Then the Lord, through Nathan the prophet, said to David,
6: "The sword of trouble and sorrow and death shall never depart from your house. Thus says the Lord, behold, I will raise up evil against you out of your own house."
5: David fully repented of his sin and was assured of God's love and forgiveness. Yet he experienced bitter trouble within his own house all the rest of his life. The first sorrow to come to David as a consequence of his sin was the death of his baby son, born him of Bathsheba. The second sorrow which came to the royal family involved three other children of David's: Amnon, his oldest son, Tamar, a beautiful half-sister of Amnon's, and her brother, Absalom. Now Amnon had done a great wrong to Tamar, and because David could not bring himself to punish Amnon, Absalom began to hate his half-brother with a deadly hate. One day, when Absalom had him in his power, he had Amnon put to death. Then did Absalom flee for his life to the kingdom of Geshur, ruled over by King Talmai.
7: Well, well, imagine that. You, my grandson, here in Geshur. You should have notified me of your coming. I would have had you met and escorted in a manner which befits a prince of Israel.
8: I didn't know I was coming. Came on the spur of the moment.
7: Ran away, perhaps?
8: My grandfather the king is very discerning.
7: Then you did run away?
8: Yes. From the wrath of my father, the king.
7: I gather that you must have done something to arouse his wrath.
8: I killed a poisonous snake.
7: What are you talking about?
8: My wicked half-brother, Amnon.
7: Why do you refer to him as a poisonous snake?
8: He shamed my sister, Tamar. Disgraced her for life.
7: My granddaughter?
8: Yes, sire.
7: When did this evil take place?
8: A little over 2 years ago.
7: Then why did you wait so long to take revenge?
8: I had to wait until I had him in my power. I planned and plotted his death for months, never once letting anyone else know my true intention.
7: Well, you did right in revenging the wrong of my granddaughter. Welcome to Geshur.
9: Joab, why are you just sitting there staring out the window with that perplexed look on your face?
10: I was thinking.
9: Oh, I knew it. How long will you be gone this time?
10: I was thinking of my lord the king. How sad he is over the absence of Absalom.
9: Have they discovered where he is?
10: Months ago. Over 2 years, in fact. He's with his grandfather, King Talmai of Geshur.
9: So you plan to go to Geshur and force Absalom to return?
10: No. But I am trying to think of some peaceful way to get Absalom back home to Jerusalem, so the king will be reasonably happy again.
9: My husband is a soldier, not a diplomat.
10: I am anything and everything to His Majesty the King. His well-being is my chief concern. I think I know how I can effect a reconciliation between Prince Absalom and the king. Yes. At least it's worth a try.
5: The next case for your consideration and judgment, O King, is a widow woman from Tekoa. She is dressed in mourning. Apparently, she has long mourned for the dead.
11: I will hear her case.
5: You may come forward, madam.
12: Long live the king. Help me, O king, help me. I am a widow, for my husband is dead. I had two sons, but they strove together in the field where there was no one to separate them. One smote the other that he died. And behold, O king, my entire family is against me. They demand that I deliver to them the son that smote the other, so that they may take his life in payment for the life of the son he slew. If they take the life of this, my last son, they will destroy the heir also, and so shall they quench my coal which is left, and shall leave my husband neither name nor reminder upon the earth.
11: Return to your home, madam, and I shall give charge concerning you and the protection of your son.
12: May I say one more word unto my lord the king?
11: Say on.
12: My lord the king has given a verdict in favor of my son, who, because he did slay my other son, is worthy of death under the laws of Moses. Why then, O king, do you not do the same in the case of your son, Absalom? In pronouncing a verdict in favor of my son, you have pronounced yourself guilty in not extending royal invitation to your son to return.
11: I am well aware of the fact that my son is anxious to return home. Even the royal household would welcome him back. But Absalom has sinned. He spilled the blood of Amnon, and therefore must be punished.
12: A harsh treatment of Absalom cannot bring Amnon back from the dead. His Majesty the King has himself grievously sinned and has stood in the need of mercy. It is only because of the great mercy of heaven that the King is still alive and remains on the throne of Israel.
11: Yes, yes, these things are true.
12: My lord the King has heard my plea and judged kindly in the matter of my only remaining son. Now therefore, O king, I fear not to speak to you of this matter which lies upon my heart. For as an angel of God, so is my lord the king to discern good and bad.
11: I perceive that you told this parable about the two sons, that I might be moved to return my son Absalom to Jerusalem. You spoke wisely and with just intent. Tell me, is not my nephew, General Joab, behind all of this?
12: My lord the king is wise according to the wisdom of an angel. It is true, my lord. Joab did instruct me in this matter. He put all these words into my mouth, that the banished Absalom may be returned to his rightful place in the royal family, in the hearts and affairs of Israel.
11: You have done me great favor in that you have made me see the folly of my ways. Go, and may the blessing of God be upon you.
12: Long live the king. Long live the king.
5: And David called Joab and commissioned him to bring the young man Absalom.
8: Long live the king.
11: Oh, greetings, Joab. You've just returned from Geshur?
8: Yes, your majesty.
11: You brought my son Absalom with you?
8: He awaits even now in the outer court for an audience with his father and king.
11: Audience refused.
8: His majesty refuses an audience to his own son?
11: Absalom murdered his brother. For the sake of Absalom himself and the nation, I feel it necessary to show my abhorrence of such a crime. Absalom shall go to his own house and without seeing my face.
8: As his majesty wills. Long live the king.
13: It just isn't fair. I'm the crown prince, yet I'm not allowed in the throne room. I can't even see my father, the king. And I'm not permitted to attend court or any function of court or the royal family. I'm an outcast in my own home, my city, my country. Well, this has gone on now for almost 2 years, and I'm sick and tired of it.
14: Seems terrible, I know. Yet perhaps it isn't as terrible as it seems.
13: Are you on the king's side, too?
14: No. You're my husband and I'm on your side. Just be patient with me until you hear what I have to say. I was in the marketplace this morning and heard much talk.
13: They're saying that I deserve to die, probably.
14: Oh, no, not at all. They're on your side.
13: Yeah, I can imagine.
14: They are. They're sympathetic with you. They praise you for killing Amnon as an act of right and justice. You're their hero, not a criminal.
13: You hear these things in the marketplace?
14: More and more people are saying this every day, with more conviction.
13: Or perhaps there is still a chance for me to become king of Israel.
14: With your kingly bearing and qualities of leadership, you can gain for yourself any position you desire.
13: Yes, I will. I'll appear more in public places. I'll be sympathetic with the people. Friendly, smiling. I'll win them completely to my side.
14: Long live Absalom, king of all Israel.
13: Now don't be too sure I can do it, my dear. It will take a lot of planning and work and wise manipulation to unseat David and take the throne to myself.
14: But you can do it, Absalom, my dear. Of that I am sure.
13: Yes, I can do it. And I will.
3: 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But right now it's time to tell you about one of the special features we make available to our friends. Like Clubhouse or Adventures in the Holy Bible. Which one shall it be today, Aunt Carol? You choose.
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4: 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And our address is Box 8, Niles, N-I-L-E-S, Michigan, 49120. Now, don't worry if you didn't get it all. We'll give it to you once more at the end of our program.
3: Now it's time to get back to our story. Absalom, the rebellious prince.
13: The first act in my campaign to win the people and unseat the king will be to use General Joab to gain an audience with my father, the king. Slave!
15: Yes, master.
13: Go quickly to the home of General Joab. He will be there. Tell him to come here to see me at once.
10: Go to Prince Absalom's home to see him? Me? Well, he hasn't the right to order me to do anything. Tell him that I refuse to do his bidding.
13: So he refused, did he? Well, you go right back there and tell the general that I am the crown prince and demand his presence. Immediately.
10: Oh, I refuse even to listen to his demands. I ignore them completely. Tell him that.
13: Still refuses, does he? Well, I'll take care of that. See that field of barley? Well, that belongs to the general. Go quickly and set it on fire.
15: Yes, master. It's a shame and a crime to set this barley field on fire, but I must obey my master.
9: Joab, our barley field's on fire.
10: What?
9: Absalom's servants set it afire. I saw them.
10: Oh, I suppose I had better go see him before he causes more trouble. He's a determined prince and unscrupulous. what's the idea? Your servant setting my field of barley on fire.
13: I sent for you 2 times, but you ignored my request.
10: Now that I'm here, what do you want?
13: I want you to go before my father, the king. Ask him why he sent and had me brought from Geshur. Unless I see his face and am accepted as one of the princes of Israel, one of his sons, it would have been better had I remained in Geshur.
10: You killed Amnon, your brother. Your father, the king, is punishing you.
13: He killed Uriah, the Hittite, as surely as I killed Amnon. If my deed be more of an iniquity than his, then let him kill me.
10: His Majesty will have no answer to that.
13: Then you will see him and request that I be accepted as a son and heir to the crown?
10: I have no choice. Neither will His Majesty.
13: Long live the king!
11: Come forward, my son, that I may embrace you and welcome you back. How long and eagerly have I waited for this moment. You're back. I have a son again.
13: It is good to be back, father. And rest assured that I shall be an obedient and upright son and prince, one that you can be justly proud of.
14: And he believed you?
13: I have him completely fooled. And now I shall begin in earnest the happy task of winning the people to my side, making them even think of me as their king. And I shall begin by mingling with the common people as they come to the city gate for mercy and justice. I shall convince them that only through me can they obtain justice. My name is Absalom, sir. I'm the crown prince. You are here with a grievance, hoping to see the king and get a just settlement?
16: Greetings, Prince Absalom.
13: What is your complaint, sir?
16: Your highness, my taxes seem just a little high.
13: From what city and tribe are you from?
16: The city of Ekron, of the tribe of Dan, your highness.
13: No wonder you complain. Your taxes are too high, far too high. But there is no man here deputed by the king to hear your complaint. Oh, if only I were made judge in the land. Every man which had any suit or cause might come unto me, and I would do him justice.
16: I wish you were king.
12: Do I have a complaint? Well, I'll say I do, but there's never anyone here to hear me or to mete out justice. Oh, the king's too busy with personal matters to be bothered with us common people. I say something should be done about it right away, or Israel is going to lose out and disintegrate.
13: You're absolutely right, madam.
12: Am I? I am. Of course I am. I'm always right. Most people call me a gossipy old maid. You're the first one who ever agreed with me. Why?
13: Give me your hand, madam, and I'll show you why.
12: You kissed my hand?
13: Yes, because I agree with you and sympathize. Oh, would that I could be made judge in the land. I would deal out mercy and justice.
12: Oh, I wish you were king. I tell you, Sarah, that the crown prince is the handsomest man I ever saw in my life. Oh, my, what a wonderful place Israel would be with him as king. Oh, we'd have true justice and prosperity. All the nations around about would fear and respect us. Why, we'd be the envy of the world.
14: Doesn't your father see through all this?
13: Don't all parents think their own children are just about perfect? Well, my father is no exception. He thinks I'm doing all this as an expression of appreciation that he has restored me to my former position. I'm doing it for the glory of Israel and his benefit, he thinks.
14: Come right down to it, though, Absalom, my dear. What is it getting you? How is this going to put you on the throne of Israel until your father dies? Then, as the crown prince, you'd be king anyway.
13: I don't intend to wait for father's death before taking over the crown of Israel. At least, his natural death.
14: You'd kill your own father?
13: Power, my dear, is not achieved by being soft.
14: Still and all, Your father, the king, will have mighty men and valiant soldiers on his side. What if you lose?
8: That's a chance I have to take. But I doubt I'll lose. Why do you think I've been kissing and greeting these people at the city gate? The people are flocking to my banner by the thousands. I am literally stealing the hearts of the people of Israel.
14: Callers, you're expecting someone?
8: I most certainly am. Tonight begins the downfall of David's reign as king of Israel and my ascension to the throne. We make plans tonight for the final phase of my rebellion. Well, let him in.
17: Good evening, Lady Absalom.
14: Come in.
17: Greetings, Your Highness, Crown Prince and soon to be King of Israel.
8: You're alone?
17: I thought best that as few as possible know your full plans.
8: Wise thinking. Now then, how many men do you have that you can trust implicitly?
17: Several hundred, with a wide variety of talents. Young men and old, spies, diplomats, messengers, priests. Plenty, Your Highness, to successfully accomplish this particular mission.
8: Have they been fully instructed?
17: Only as much as each need know in the accomplishment of his particular duty. They know that they are to incite the people to discontent with King David and artfully suggest that you be king.
8: Now, send this small army of spies to their stations throughout all the 12 tribes. They are to concentrate on the elders and priests as leaders of the tribes, but on the other hand, never underestimate the power and influence of the common man. In the meantime, I shall move my headquarters to Hebron.
17: Each man is already at his post of duty, Your Highness. They await only word by messenger to begin their activities.
8: Good. Now keep me informed of their progress, and at the right moment we shall strike. When that time comes, there will be the sound of trumpets throughout all Israel.
17: Yes, Your Highness. It shall be done today. May His Highness live forever.
8: Now, my dear, what do you think of your husband?
14: You are very wise and crafty. I'm sure you'll soon be king of Israel.
8: You like my plans?
14: Especially the transferring of your headquarters to Hebron. First, it is the place of your birth. What better place for your success? Next, it was David's first capital. I'm sure that many of the inhabitants of Hebron are still miffed that the capital was transferred to Jerusalem. But isn't it also the home of Ahithophel, David's chief wise man and counselor?
8: He lives a few miles from Hebron, yes. And as you say, he is David's chief counselor. But he is also Bathsheba's grandfather. And being Bathsheba's grandfather, he is very apt to be sorely displeased with the way David treated Bathsheba. What he did to her. And Uriah.
14: And you believe he can be won over?
8: At least it's worth a try at the proper time. There is much work to be done first, however, if my plea to Ahithophel is to carry weight and conviction.
14: And how will this be accomplished?
8: I plan to take advantage of Israel's emphasis on religion.
14: Does my husband care to explain those plans to his wife?
8: Well, my dear, tomorrow I make one of my few, though royal, appearances at Father's court. I'm going to make a very touching and eloquent speech. Father will be impressed. So will the members of his court. And I will have won the first round in my fight to gain the crown of Israel.
14: I'd love to hear that speech.
18: My son Absalom, it is a welcome sight to see you again in my court. Will you have a seat here at my right hand?
8: Thank you, my father. But I came to court for a special purpose. I wish to publicly thank you for all that you have done for me. In the hearing of the members of your court, I wish to voice my thanks and make a special request.
18: You certainly have my permission, my son. Scribe, my son wishes to say something in the hearing of the court.
19: Yes, Your Majesty.
20: Hear ye, ye members of the royal court of Israel. Absalom, Prince Royal and heir apparent to the throne of Israel, wishes your attention.
8: Your Majesty, I wish, in the hearing of this thy court, to confess to the great crime I committed against Amnon. It was a crime worthy of death. Instead of death, I have been forgiven. I have been brought back from self-banishment in Geshur, and am again in favor with you, my father, and with the people of Israel. This this generous, forgiving spirit of my father and of the people of Israel is living proof that Israel and your king believes in, worships, and obeys the God of Abraham, Isaac, and Jacob. In this same spirit of reverence for things holy, I come to court this day to make a special request. While I abode in Geshur as a fugitive, I made a sacred vow unto God, saying, O Lord, if thou wilt cause my father the king to forgive me and bring me again into his presence and favor at Jerusalem, I shall serve thee, O Lord, and make special offerings unto thee at Hebron. Therefore, king, I pray thee, let me go to Hebron and pay my sacred vow. Let me make special sacrifices and offerings unto the Lord our God.
11: Oh, my son, go to Hebron and pay your vow, and my blessings go with thee.
10: His Highness sent for me?
8: I did, General Joab. You were in court today?
10: Yes, Your Highness. And I must admit that, well, lately I have doubted your sincerity. I had a feeling that you were working against your father, the king. But now I know I was wrong. I beg His Highness to forgive me.
8: You've been with father a long time, close to him. And it's only natural that you think evil of anyone who is in a position to usurp the throne. I forgive you, Joab. The important thing now is that I need your help. To do justice to the dignity of father's court, I want 200 of the best and most influential men in my father's court.
10: Does His Highness want soldiers, his bodyguards, or what?
8: Soldiers, statesmen, wise men, counselors, men of influence. They are to go along merely as assurance that my father's interests and honor are protected.
10: His Highness is very thoughtful. 200 of the court's most renowned and important men shall be ready to go at the command of His Highness.
8: Thank you, Joab. You may go now.
10: Good day to His Highness.
8: What do you think of my plan now?
14: Perfect. Absolutely perfect. Foolproof. It can't fail.
8: What did you think of my speech in court this morning?
14: It was very convincing. Your father believed every word you said.
8: Of course he did. That was the whole idea. He hasn't the slightest idea of my real feelings and plans. He's going to get the surprise of his life.
14: Yes.
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1: 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Shin is the speaker, continuing his series on questions Jesus asked, and his sermon is titled, Do You Also Want to Go Away? Based on Jesus' question to his disciples in John 6. Church service at 9:30 a.m., followed by Sabbath school at 11. A fellowship meal follows the service, and all are welcome. And the All Nations SDA Church at 4259 East Snow Road, Berrien Springs, Sabbath school at 10:30 and 11:45, the worship service. And Saturday evening at 8 p.m., there will be an old-fashioned social, and Sunday, October 18, food pantry distribution. They're online at ancberrien.org. And the St. Joseph Seventh-day Adventist Church at 1201 Maiden Lane in St. Joseph, inviting you to join them at 9:30 for Sabbath school. Worship at 10:45. Pastor Tariq Patel continues his series with a message titled Movement of Destiny, Part 2. And a fellowship meal follows. They're online at stjosephadventist.org. And the Fair Plains Seventh-day Adventist Church in Benton Harbor holds church service each Saturday morning at 11, Sabbath school at 9:30. The speaker this week is Dan Anderson. A fellowship meal is served after the service, and Fair Plains Church located at 140 Seneca Road near the corner of Colfax. All are welcome. And the Battle Creek Tabernacle will celebrate its 100th birthday in a week-long event. That's from October the 2nd to the 10th. The celebration taking place at the historic church located at 264 West Michigan Avenue. It will begin Friday evening at 7 p.m., October the 2nd, with a program of hymns and church history, and continue Sabbath morning for Sabbath school and church. Erton Kohler, president of the Worldwide Adventist Church, will speak the first Sabbath, and there'll be many other special guests, including former pastors and the King's Herald. More information is at tabernacle100years.com. And the Episcopal Church of the Mediator at 14280 Red Arrow Highway in Harbert, Michigan, celebrating the annual Blessing of the Animals, Saturday, October 3rd at 11 a.m., to honor St. Francis of Assisi, the patron saint of animals and the environment. The event is open to all, regardless of the religious affiliation, and welcomes a variety of animals, including pets, stuffed animals, or pictures of pets. And there's more online at mediatorharbert.com. And Interfaith Action Southwest Michigan, the annual celebration of the harvest and harvesters will be held Sunday, October 4 at 3 p.m. at the Tabor Hill Vineyard Tent, private entrance. All friends, neighbors, and community partners are invited to join celebrating the harvest, honoring the contributions of farm workers, and recognizing the extraordinary leaders. Once again, this Sunday, October 4th, 3 p.m., Tabor Hill Vineyard Tent at 33 Mount Tabor Road. That's in Buchanan, Michigan. Church Calendar is a public service announcement for all of Michiana and all denominations. If you'd like to have your church events and activities included in Church Calendar, email waus@andrews.edu with the time, date, and location of the event and local contact information. Please put Church Calendar in the subject line and include the information in the body of the email, not an attachment. Announcements must be received by noon Wednesday.

Werner Jacob playing the organ, the chorale prelude by Dietrich Buxtehude on Puer Natus in Bethlehem, Buxtehude number 217. This is Cathedral Classics on your Classical Connection, 90.7 FM. When he was in his early 20s, Antonio Vivaldi was known primarily as a virtuoso violinist, and it was probably because of those skills that he was hired by the Ospedale della Pietà. But over the course of 30 years at that institution, he became renowned as a teacher as well as a composer. The Ospedale della Pietà was a series of schools in the Venetian Republic that were state-funded, and they were designed to give shelter and education to abandoned or orphaned children, or children whose families could not support them. And the boys at the school learned a trade, and the girls got musical education, which would make them more attractive spouses. Vivaldi was involved in the musical education of several generations of young girls, and under his direction, the school's musical performances became renowned throughout Europe. Even Handel remarked on their magnificence. So for all of Vivaldi's credit that we get as give him as a composer, we do actually have to credit him as a humanitarian agent as well. This Gloria in D major, RV number 589, was one of the many works that he wrote for the school's top-level chorus and orchestra. We'll hear the English Concert and Choir with Trevor Pinnock leading from the harpsichord.

Trevor Pinnock leading the English concert and choir from the harpsichord with soloists Nancy Argenta and Ingrid Atrott, the sopranos, and alto Catherine Denley. That was the Gloria in D major, RV number 589 by Antonio Vivaldi. This is Your Classical Connection, 90.7 FM. I'm Simon Luke Brown, glad to have you with me. Last piece on our Cathedral Classics Hour for this week is by César Franck, who is known much today for his being a one-hit wonder in each genre. He wrote one symphony, one string quartet, one piano quintet, one violin sonata, you name it. It seems like he wrote one outstanding piece in that genre, except when it comes to the organ. Franck was a virtuoso organist in the French tradition and wrote a number of pieces for his instrument that got him a little bit more famous than he might have wanted to be, perhaps. He was a very modest man. We'll hear his Grande Pièce Symphonique in F-sharp minor, opus number 17. Jean Guillot is the organist.

Organist Jean Guillou playing music of César Franck, the Grand Pièce Symphonique in F-sharp minor, the great symphonic piece for organ solo, Franck's opus number 17. I'm Simon Luke Brown. Thank you for joining me this week for Cathedral Classics, broadcasting from the John and Dee Dee Howard Studios on the campus of Andrews University. This is WAUS Berrien Springs South Bend. On the web, you can find us at waus.org.

My name is Daniel, and you're listening to WAUS 90.7 FM, Your Classical Connection. We'll begin with Oboe Concerto in D Major by Giuseppe Sammartini, performed by E. Musici, playing alongside Heinz Hallager playing the oboe.

That was Oboe Concerto in D Major by Giuseppe Sammartini. It was performed by Heinz Holliger playing the oboe with E Musici. Up next by Camille Saint-Saëns, we'll have the third section from Cello Concerto No. 1 in A Minor. Matt Heimovitz is playing the cello with the Chicago Symphony Orchestra and James Levine conducting.

That was the third movement from Cello Concerto No. 1 in A minor by Camille Saint-Saëns. It was performed by Matt Heimovitz playing the cello with the Chicago Symphony Orchestra and James Levine conducting. Up next, by J.S. Bach, we've got Concerto for Four Keyboards in A minor. The four pianists are Michel Baroff, Jean-Philippe Collard, Bruno Rigudo, and Gabriel Tacchino, playing with the Paris Orchestral Ensemble with Jean-Pierre Wallet conducting.

That was Concerto for Four Keyboards in A Minor by J.S. Bach. It was performed by Michel Baruff, Jean-Philippe Clard, Bruno Rigudo, and Gabriel Ticchino, the four pianists, performing alongside the Paris Orchestral Ensemble with Jean-Pierre Wallet conducting. You're listening to WAUS 90.7 FM, your classical connection. My name is Daniel. Thanks for joining me. Up next, by Franz Joseph Haydn, we'll have the Vivace section from Symphony No. 46 in B major. It'll be performed by the Academy of Ancient Music with Christopher Hogwood conducting.

That was the Vivace section, the first movement from Symphony No. 46 in B major by Franz Joseph Haydn. It was performed by the Academy of Ancient Music with Christopher Hogwood conducting. Up next by Beethoven, we'll have Piano Sonata No. 24 in F sharp major, Opus 78, performed by Maurizio Pollini.

That was Piano Sonata No. 24 in F sharp minor, Opus 78 by Beethoven, performed by Maurizio Pollini playing the piano. We'll close with the music of Robert Schumann, the second movement from Violin Concerto in D minor. Joshua Bell is the violin soloist, playing with the Cleveland Orchestra, with Christoph von Donagny conducting.

That was the second movement from Violin Concerto in D minor by Robert Schumann, performed by Joshua Bell playing the violin with the Cleveland Orchestra and Christoph von Donagny conducting. Broadcasting from the John and Dee Dee Howard Studios on the campus of Andrews University, this is WAUS, Berrien Springs, South Bend. We're on the web at waus.org.

My name is Daniel, and you're listening to WAUS 90.7 FM, Your Classical Connection. We'll begin this 10 o'clock hour with the music of Unico Wilhelm van Vanesser, the fourth concerto in G major from Six Concerti Armonici. It'll be performed by the Combattimento Concert in Amsterdam with Jan Willem de Vriend conducting.

That was Concerto No. 4 in G major from Six Concerti Armonici, composed by Unico Wilhelm van Vanesser. It was performed by the Combattimento Consort in Amsterdam with Jan Willem de Vriend conducting. Up next, by Mozart, we'll have Flute Concerto No. 1 in G major. Jacques Zoon is playing the flute with the new Sinfoniera Amsterdam with Lev Marcus conducting.

That was Flutes Concerto No. 1 in G Major by Wolfgang Amadeus Mozart, performed by Jacques Zoon playing the flute, with the new Sinfonietta Amsterdam and Lev Marcus conducting. 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We will close with Clarinet Sonata No. 1 in F Minor, Opus 102 by Johannes Brahms, performed by the duo of Judith Gordon playing the piano with Jonathan Kohler playing the clarinet.

0: That was Clarinet Sonata No. 1 in F minor, Opus 102, the music of Johannes Brahms. It was performed by the duo of Jonathan Kohler playing the clarinet with Judith Gordon playing the piano. You're listening to Michiana Classics here on WAUS 90.7 FM, your classical connection. My name's Daniel. Thanks for joining me this hour. Broadcasting from the John and Dee Dee Howard Studios on the campus of Andrews University, this is WAUS, Berrien Springs, South Bend. 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
1: Greetings and blessings to you today. Above the doorway of Pioneer Memorial Church is this declaration, an house of prayer for all people. These welcoming words accurately describe the gathering together of people who literally come from the ends of the earth to be part of the worshiping community that meets in this place. Guests and members meet together to sing, to pray, and to listen to words of Scripture that speak to the deepest needs of the soul. We hope you receive a blessing from today's worship and that you will consider joining with us for worship on the campus of Andrews University in Berrien Springs, Michigan. More information can be found online at pmchurch.org. Once again, welcome.

God, we come into your presence, thankful that we can worship you on this beautiful Sabbath day. We give you praise, honor, and glory for the blessings that you've bestowed upon us, not only as a university, but also as individuals and as families. We give you praise for your gracious mercy toward us, your kindness, your patience, your long-suffering, and the care that you provided for us and for every man, woman, boy, and girl on this planet. And Father, while we praise you with the unfallen worlds, we also confess to you that we have not been what we should be. We confess our sins, God, to you, and ask for your forgiveness and for your cleansing. We ask for a new heart that you would create within us, even as David prayed. We pray, God, that you will continue to order our steps as we seek to walk on the path of righteousness. Bless us now in this service. We pray in Jesus' name. Amen.

0: Happy Sabbath.
1: Good morning, boys and girls. 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Yeah, I agree. Well, my name is Evan Keyes, and I have a story for you guys today that happened a few years ago. How many of you love to go swimming? Ooh, I love to go swimming. 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And myself and my friends, we found a new way to go swimming, and we like to jump off of cliffs into water.

0: water. 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Some people think it doesn't sound like fun. But we love it. And so we will go out and we'll practice. We'll practice doing tricks and we'll practice jumping safely so that we can make sure that no one gets hurt. And that's what was happening on this specific day. My friend named Alex, he was out and he was practicing doing tricks off of this cliff. And it wasn't too high, and the water was very deep, so it was pretty safe. And he had his phone up there on a tripod, and it was filming him jump off the cliffs. And he was doing all kinds of fun tricks that you shouldn't do until you've learned how safely. Right, kids? Anyway, so he was just about to run, and he was just about to do a cool trick, and all of a sudden, his phone started to wobble. You guys know what wobbling means? It was rocking back and forth in the wind, and he saw it, and it was filming him. So there's this funny video of Alex's face right when the phone starts to fall off the cliff, and the tripod went with it. And so, like anyone else would, Alex ran and he jumped and he followed the phone off the cliff and he hit the water. He dove off the cliff and he hit the water and he caught the tripod and he brought it up and he looked at it and the phone was gone. So immediately he dove down towards the bottom and he was looking for the phone, and he couldn't find the bottom. And so he came back up, he took a big breath, and he dove down again. And this time he found the bottom, but he could only stay there for like a second because it turned out the water was about 35 feet deep, all right? So that's pretty deep. He came back up to the surface, and he was like, I'm gonna need some help. So he swam back to the shore. He got out, he went to his car, he drove to his friend's house and just knocked on the door because he didn't have a phone to call him. And he got my friend Seth, and he got my friend Scott, and he called me on Seth's phone, and he said, hey, you have flippers and a mask, right? And I was like, yeah. And so he said, bring them to this spot. So I brought them, and he was like, my phone is down there somewhere. And I was like, okay, the water is moving, right? It's a river, so the water's moving, and the current, we were trying to figure out if the phone came in at the top of the water, and then the current made it move down with the stream, where would it have landed? And so we started diving. We guessed where it was, and we started diving. We go again, and again, and again, and I want you to visualize this with me. The water is dark. And it's murky, and it's cold, and it gets colder and colder and colder. And then when you get to the bottom, you have to hang on to the rocks because the current is pulling you down. And you can only stay down for about 5 to 10 seconds because it's so deep. And so we did this over and over and over again, and the sun started to set. And in my mind, it seemed impossible. Have you guys ever come up against something that seems impossible? Maybe like a test at school or like something to do with sports? No? Well, I definitely have, and this is one instance. So we were getting kind of dejected, kind of sad, and Alex and I were the only ones left. Seth and Scott had already left. And so we decided we were going to each dive one more time. And by this time, our ears, we couldn't barely hear anything because of the pressure. So we were yelling at each other, turns out. And I said, Alex, I'm going to pray and then dive one more time. And I think you should dive one more time too. And Alex is like, okay, but I'm tired. I want to go first. So he was like, go ahead and pray. And I prayed, and I remember I prayed something like this. I said, Dear Jesus, you know that this phone is really important to us. And in the Bible, God has this story where through his prophet, he makes a metal axe head float to the surface Have you guys ever heard that story? So I remembered that story, and I was like, well, that would be nice. So I was like, okay, God, I know you can make an axe head float. So you can definitely help us find this phone. So I prayed, and my friend Seth was on shore drying off, getting ready to go home. And we said, this is our last dive, Seth. And Alex, he kicked towards the bottom, and he was going as fast as he can. So he was down there for about 10 to 15 seconds. And I was just treading water. I was shivering. I was shaking. My teeth were chattering. And Alex, I remember, he shot up through the surface with his hand up like this, all the way out to his chest, and he said, I got it! And his phone turned on in his hand. In the Bible, it says in Matthew chapter 10, verse 29, are not two sparrows sold for a penny? Yet not one of them will fall to the ground outside your Father's care. When you guys have little things happen that might not seem big or significant and seem impossible, I want you to remember that you serve a God who listens to you. And he cares about everything you do. So if it seems impossible, if the water is dark and it's deep and things are really hard, I want you to remember to pray, okay? Can you guys promise me that? All right. Can I get a volunteer to pray before we go back to our seats? Awesome.
1: Dear Jesus, thank you that we could come to church and help us to have a good day and help us to remember that you can help us when we have hard things. In Jesus' name, amen.
0: Amen. You can go back to your seats.

Scripture reading today comes from Psalm 139, verses 23 and 24. Search me, O God, and know my heart. Test me and know my anxious thoughts. See if there is any offensive way in me, and lead me in the way of everlasting life.

0: Wasn't that good?
1: Amen.
0: Yes, amen, amen. Thanks to the University Singers and Director Offenbach, Dr. Logan, and the PMC Quartet. We're very grateful for the music that we have been blessed with this morning. I thought we would begin with a story. Not that many years ago, in this millennium, I was driving bus in Canada. Years ago, I got my CDL, Class B commercial driver's license, so that I could be a part of my daughter's tours. When my oldest daughter got to academy and began that touring phase, I thought, this is going to be great. So I got my CDL, and sure enough, I was able to drive for many of those trips, including this particular choir tour to Canada, specifically to mostly the area around Montreal. Now, Montreal, they speak... Yes, French. Blessedly, the traffic signs are often in French and English. Often is the key word there. And my French is not very good, but I did all right. We're driving fine. We get to our hotel in Montreal on the first night. It's probably 8:30, 8:15, somewhere in that range. We unload all of the students, and then it comes time to park the bus. Now, Montreal has a lot of the old world feel to it, and so there's often not places for large coach buses to park. And so the music director for Shenandoah Valley Academy at that time was a gentleman by the name of Daniel Biaggi. And Daniel Biaggi had made reservations for the bus to be parked within about 25, 30 minutes or so of that location, closest he could find. Again, bus parking is difficult to find. So he said, okay, he hops on the bus with me, and just the two of us in this large coach, about 9:30 or so, head off to find parking. As it turns out, finding a home for a bus late night in Montreal is not easy. We plugged it into the GPS, and we begin to head out onto the highway. Now, this is not my phraseology. I read this in Montreal newspapers later on after the fact. They said, Montreal is a first-world city with third-world roads. Okay, and this was definitely the case, right? There was construction everywhere. They were trying to do something about it, but construction galore. We get out onto the highway, and it's late, and because it's construction, there's a little bit of confusing signage and whatnot, and we're driving around following the GPS when I suddenly realize my lane is coming to an end. And I don't mean blending into the next lane. I mean without warning, without signs, no blinking lights of anything. It is ending. There's a little wall right here with a barricade, and that's the end, right? Now, this is a coach. This is not a Ferrari, right? I turned as quick as I dared, and blessedly, there were only a few small cars in my blind spot. And we all made it through, right? But, the heart in my chest beating away because that was close, right? It was only the beginning of woes. Long story short, sometimes the GPS is updated for construction, and sometimes it isn't. And this was one of the cases where it was not updated apparently at all, because the GPS was taking us onto roads that clearly no longer existed. And so at the last minute, veering off and heading off, we went through the same area time after time after time. How do people get off of here? Is this the way that they trap Americans and keep them here forever, right? And we went over there for almost an hour 45 minutes, just going in circles three or four times around here, trying to find a way to get off onto a road that the GPS would recognize, right? So we're calling people, the parking lot, nobody answers the phone, okay? Finally, we said, well, let's just take a road that's early in the process, and maybe the GPS will find something that will lead us there. And sure enough, we get off on this side road, and eventually the GPS begins to match where we're actually at, and we arrive at the parking lot. It is sketchy. There's no signage. There's no guard at a gate. There's no gate at all. It's just this open dirt lot in this industrial district. And we get out of the bus, and there's nobody there. And I'm thinking, would I leave my own car here overnight? I thought, well. So we locked the bus. We called for a ride. And the ride came. And as we're driving away in the car, there's at least two things that are crystal clear. Number one, these are not third world roads. They're at least fifth or sixth. Okay. And secondly, most emphatically, all roads do not lead back home. And isn't that true in other portions of life as well? Maybe just geographically, when you're trying to get home, maybe you've been away on a long trip and you're coming from an unfamiliar way and you take a shortcut, but it turns out those roads don't actually lead to your house. Or maybe it's just in life in general and you take a path that you think is going to lead to a good spot, but in the end, it doesn't take you to the home that you were looking for. In fact, this probably happens all the time, doesn't it? Which makes one wonder, is our theme for this alumni weekend true? You see it here. You know, all roads lead back home. And then we have this wonderful artist rendition here of various places on campus and all these memories that were made and whatnot. Indeed, this was home for so many of us, at one time or another in the past or maybe currently as well. Is it really true, though, that all roads lead back home? Well, the answer is yes. If. Turn in your Bibles, please, to 2 Kings chapter 6, verse 8. 2 Kings chapter 6, verse 8. It's on page 258 in the Red Bible, which is somewhere near where you're sitting. Page 258, 2 Kings chapter 6, verse 8. Let me bring you up to speed here on the story that we're about to dive into. This has to do with a man by the name of Elisha, who was one of the greatest prophets of God that ever lived. He lived, ministered from about the mid-9th century to the early 8th century during very turbulent political and spiritual times. Israel was a mess for most of the time that Elisha was serving. It was not an easy time to be a prophet. The Aramean kingdom was right next door and had been making inroads for a very long time into Israel's territory. And in fact, look here. Let's read here, chapter 6, verse 8. It says, "Now the king of Aram was at war with Israel. After conferring with his officers, he said, 'I will set up my camp in such and such a place.'" Pause there, please. Why was Aram at war with Israel? Well, we do not know the full answer, but surely, at the very least, the Arameans had sent their troops down the road to Israel looking for a home. Now, granted, it was a twisted way to find one's home, but make no mistake, territorial expansion was undoubtedly one of the goals of Aram. They wanted to be home by taking someone else's. Okay, very common back in those days, and indeed this is undoubtedly the case here. But on their way to their new home, God meets them on that road and intervenes. Again, verse 8. "Now the king of Aram was at war with Israel. After conferring with his officers, he said, 'I will set up my camp in such and such a place.' The man of God, Elisha, sent word to the king of Israel, 'Beware of passing that place because the Arameans are going down there.' So the king of Israel checked on the place indicated by the man of God. Time and again, Elisha warned the king so that he was on his guard in such places. This enraged the king of Aram. He summoned his officers and demanded of them, 'Will you not tell me which of us is on the side of the king of Israel?' 'None of us, my lord the king,' said one of his officers. 'But Elisha, the prophet who is in Israel, tells the king of Israel the very words you speak in your bedroom.'" Professional tip Don't fight against God's faithful people. Sooner or later, you're just going to lose. This is not a boast or a challenge. It's just an historical fact. You know, who knows how many movements, causes, crusades, organizations, etc., that have been organized in human history, say in the last 2,000 years. The list would be seemingly endless, right? And yet, how many of them are still around today? But Christianity is still here, and it's still growing. And after 2,000 years, we show no signs of going away. So just a gentle tip. Don't fight against God's faithful people, for God has 1,000 ways to defeat you that you haven't even dreamed of. Speaking of which, verse 13. Go, find out where he is, the king ordered, so I can send men and capture him. The report came back. He is in Dothan. Then he sent horses and chariots and a strong force there. They went by night and they surrounded the city. When the servant of the man of God got up and went out early the next morning, an army with horses and chariots had surrounded the city. Oh, my Lord, what shall we do? The servant asked. Have you ever gotten up in the morning, thrown back the shades to look at the future, and immediately jumped back in bed? Have you ever gotten up in the morning, taken one look at your schedule and emails and text messages and the news for the day, and felt like finding a closet to go hide in? Well, if you have, you're on the same page as Elisha's servant, and probably many of you are saying, well, who could blame that servant? Right? I mean, think of what he had just witnessed. I mean, Elisha is one of his roles is to help to keep the nation morally on track, right? And so he was obviously critical to Israel's success and future survival. Elisha was also key militarily speaking. I mean, who needs radar when you have Elisha, right? You know, when God reveals to Elisha the very things that the king speaks in his bedchamber, I mean, he is a military asset, to put this thing mildly. So, if Elisha had been killed that day, the servant understands, the chances of the nation of Israel imploding spiritually and militarily were sky high. No wonder he's upset. The servant had seen these things with his own two eyes, and because of what he had seen, he had a pretty clear reason to believe that it was going to be a bad day, a day in which the road the Arameans were on might even mean the end of his home. Now, I'm just curious. Does that sound even remotely familiar? I think if we're honest, it can't help but sound familiar. Because so many people today, inside and definitely outside of the church, throw back the shades of the present and the future, and they see the equivalent of soldiers and chariots arrayed by the dozens against them. I mean, think about the dangerous roads that the people of the world are following today. We have unrest in our streets. There are wars, large wars in various portions of the world, rumors of wars. There's an uncertain global economy, high fuel prices, devastating floods, out-of-control food prices, national and international saber rattling, and on and on and on the list could go. The roads that this old world is on are not headed to any home that we want. And along the way, it can often seem like we are surrounded and that home is hard to find. All of which is why the next part of the story is so deeply important. Verse 16 and 17, please. Don't be afraid, the prophet answered. Those who are with us are more than those who are with them. And Elisha prayed, O Lord, open his eyes so he may see. Then the Lord opened the servant's eyes, And he looked, and he saw the hills full of horses and chariots of what? Of fire all around Elisha. Can you imagine? I mean, this is unmistakable. The servant, even with just this brand new eyesight, hasn't had any chance to exercise it whatsoever. Even in this split second, he can tell immediately who it is that has come to help them, right? This is not the Israelite army. Nope, they don't look like that, right? No fire in the Israelite army. This is not the Egyptians or anybody else who might have been paid off to come and help them out. This is the army of heaven. And just in case we doubt the recognition, tell me, had Elisha seen any chariots of fire previously? Oh, yeah. Oh, yeah. Because just a few chapters earlier, Elijah, his master, his mentor, had gone to heaven in a fiery chariot. In other words, if there was any doubt whatsoever in Elisha or the servant's mind that God was now on their side, it was all erased. Oh, we've seen them before. They're good, and they're on our side. And by the way, just one angel, just one, did all of the destruction in Egypt. Just one angel took on the forces of Sennacherib, and 180,000 died. Just one. And it's almost as though God is saying, you know what? I just want to make sure that this servant understands what's actually happening here. So he doesn't just send one angel or two or three. He sends this, who knows how many, these soldiers and chariots and horses of fire surrounding them. What a sight it must have been to see. It's as though God is saying, I completely have this handled for you. And what happens to our problems and our challenges and our difficult roads when we accept the overwhelming provision that God has made for us to be victorious? Verse 18 says, as the enemy came down toward him, Elisha prayed to the Lord, strike these people with blindness. So he struck them with blindness, as Elisha had asked. And immediately, we see at least two things. Number one, regardless of what's coming down the road, God has all that you need, whether you see it at first or not. He has all that you need, whether you see it at first or not. This requires trust, but that trust is based on 6,000 years of good history. And secondly, when the road of the faithless meets the road of the righteous, a journey towards home often begins. Isn't that interesting? When the road of the faithless meets the road of the righteous, a journey towards home often begins, and for the faithless, that journey can take some pretty interesting forms. Look at the beginning of verse 19 here. Elisha told them, this is not the road, and this is not the city. Follow me, and I will lead you to the man you are looking for. So let's just paint the picture here. You know, I have never been struck blind instantly. You know, I've walked into a surprisingly dark room, or maybe, you know, the power goes out late at night when you had the lights on or whatnot. Yeah, we've experienced that. But can you imagine if you know, the sun is beginning to come up over the horizon, because it says it was early in the morning when this is happening, and you're an Aramean soldier, and suddenly you can't see anything, right? My guess is there was a moment of confusion. There was a time of, oh, what happened in there? And then they hear this voice. And my guess is everything went still. Because when you're in that kind of chaos and confusion and surprise, you're kind of looking for anybody that will get you out of it. And so here comes this voice. Say, this is not the road, and this is not the city. Follow me, and I will lead you to the man you are looking for. In other words, Elisha is essentially saying, I know you thought what you really wanted was found on this road. I know you thought the person you really wanted was found in this city, but you are mistaken. And if you really want to find home, I will now take you to the road that leads there. You know, for just a moment, I'd like us to identify more fully with the Aramean army. You know, usually in Bible stories, we like to align ourselves with the good guys, right? You know, the heroes, oh, that's what I would have done if I had been there. You know, praise the Lord, etc. But just for a moment here, let's join the other side. Because the truth is that many of us have at one time or another headed down the wrong road, thinking that we were headed for, quote, home, but in reality, we were headed down a road leading to despair, disappointment, and even spiritual death. Let's just put this in modern terms here. Maybe we've struck it rich in our careers, but our hearts are still empty. Maybe our reputation among our colleagues or in our chosen field has skyrocketed. Perhaps our opinions are sought out because of their expertise, but our minds still struggle to find lasting meaning in it all. Or maybe we've just simply engaged in good old-fashioned sin. We're living it up, doing our own thing, enjoying the pleasures of this planet, what it offers in the bar, in the arena, online, in the arms of another person, etc., etc., etc. And we want to believe, oh, how we want to believe that we are in control, that we are the master of our destiny, that we are home. But deep inside, we know that millions of people have done the very same things we are doing and come up hollow and barren and meaningless. Nearly all of us have been Arameans at one point or another. Or maybe you're one right now. And the road that you are on will not lead you to the home that you so desperately need. So, what does God do about that? Well, truth be told, it varies from situation to situation. But we do know what God did with this particular band of Arameans long ago. Look at verse 19, and this time read through verse 21. Elisha told them, "This is not the road, and this is not the city. Follow me, and I will lead you to the man you are looking for." And he led them to Samaria. After they entered the city, Elisha said, "Lord, open the eyes of these men so they can see." Then the Lord opened their eyes, and they looked, and there they were inside Samaria. This is the capital of the enemy, capital of Israel. When the king of Israel saw them, he asked Elisha, "Shall I kill them, my father? Shall I kill them?" Now, welcome to my house too, king, right? What is the answer to the question? What does God do about these kind of wanderings? What does he do here with the wandering Aramean army? Well, the road of Elisha meets the road of the Arameans, and God begins to lead them home, but at first, it doesn't seem like the road to home at all. I mean, they're in Samaria. This is like the last place that the enemy wants to be when it comes to an enemy of Israel. They're at the enemy's headquarters, and the leader of Israel, the king, is apparently dancing around, practically pleading to be able to kill them. This doesn't seem like home to them. But the story isn't finished. It finishes like this. When the king of Israel saw them, he asked Elisha, "Shall I kill them, my father? Shall I kill them?" "Do not kill them," he answered. "Would you kill men you have captured with your own sword or bow?" Even in those days, there was a code of honor, as brutal as the culture was. If you captured somebody and if you killed them in hot blood, that was fine, but cold blood was not. "Would you kill men you have captured with your own sword or bow? Set food and water before them so that they may eat and drink and then go back to their master." Go back home, in other words. Verse 23, "So he prepared a great feast for them. And after they had finished eating and drinking, he sent them away and they returned to their master. So the bands from Aram stopped raiding Israel's territory." And the Arameans, were at last home. But home had now changed. Or to be more specific, they had now changed, and in some very significant ways. First, the reward for finding and killing Elisha went to zero. No more hunting of someone who could call on his God and strike entire armies blind. That seemed a foolish endeavor to try again. Second, though, and more importantly, there had been a change of attitude. How do we know? Because the text says, so the bands from Aram stopped raiding Israel's territory. Aram had been at war with Israel for years, but now it stops. And apparently this peace lasts for quite some time, and it lasts for quite some time not merely because Yahweh was far stronger than any god that the Arameans worshiped. It lasted for quite some time because their sworn enemies, the Israelites, the people who served a god that could have easily wiped Aram out, those same people had brought them to their capital city and treated them like kings. Instead of being thrown into prison, they had been thrown a party. Instead of losing their heads, they were given a helping hand. Instead of being objects of hatred and scorn, they became recipients of courtesy and kindness. And what years of bloodshed and warfare had failed to achieve, one very good meal shared between now former combatants accomplished in the space of an hour. And then, when they arrived back in Aramea, they found that the road that the God of Israel had led them on had truly brought them home. So tell me, which of the two roads that we have been discussing this morning do you find yourself on today? Are you a follower of Christ, yet facing a road filled with obstacles and challenges and trouble? If so, rest assured, nothing has changed since the time of Elisha until now. There's nothing different about his day versus ours as far as God's ability to provide. Are there less angels at God's disposal now than there were then? Have some of the angels perhaps aged and they've retired out of the army? No, I don't think. Has God's ability to reveal the core moves of the enemy somehow gone missing today compared to long ago? Have the problems of today gotten so large that God can no longer lead his followers on the road to home as he did thousands of years ago? What's the answer? No, not a bit of it. Instead, God is just as able today to deliver his people from their fears. He is just as able to fight on our behalf. He is just as able to outnumber those who stand against us. And therefore, what we need today is not to keep rehearsing the difficulty, but to ask for eyes that can see. For eyes that can see the provision that God has given to us, the solutions that he offers, the solutions that will indeed put us squarely on the road to home. Or perhaps some of you listening find yourselves on a different road. It's not the road to home, but it's rather a destructive detour. Perhaps others have told you this, perhaps no one has, but in your heart of hearts, you know it. You know the road you're on doesn't lead to the home that you really need. If that's the road that you're on, then you should know that God loves you, and that he longs for you, that he gave his son for you, and that because of that, we are praying for you. And we are praying something very specific. We are praying that on the road that you are traveling, you will meet Christ. You may not recognize him at first. In fact, he may at first appear to your eyes as weak and vulnerable, defenseless even, with nothing of consequence to offer to you. But if you are willing, if you just have a mustard seed size of faith in that moment of clarity, and you are willing to reach out your hand, Jesus will gratefully grasp it and in essence say to you, the road you're currently on is not the road you really want. The person that you really need is not found in the city that you're going to. But take my hand, and I will lead you to the one whom your soul most longs for, and I will lead you home. And if you are willing, Jesus will take you on a new road. Not the road that you had planned on, not the road where you're doing circles in the dark around the city, not the kind of road where you can see all that's coming, but it's the right road nonetheless. Now, understand, along that road to home, some of the people that you encounter may be frightening. Some of them may even seem to be threatening, like a king of Israel so long ago. But if you put your trust in Christ, your spiritual protection is assured. And you will find that Jesus prepares feasts for you in the strangest of places. Places that you never could have imagined feasting in before. Because you see, our God specializes in preparing a table before you in the presence of your enemies. He anoints your head with the oil of His Holy Spirit, and as a result, your cup will run over, overflowing with His blessings. And if you keep on walking with Christ, the day will come when you realize that at last you are home. And as with the Arameans of old, even if that home is in the same geographic location, home will have been changed. It will be a place of peace, for Jesus will have given you victory. It'll be a place of courage because Jesus is on your side. It will be a place of fullness, for Jesus gives meaning and completion and purpose. No more doing circle after circle around some darkened city trying to find your way, because you will at last indeed be home. Because you see, in Christ and only in Christ, all roads really do lead to home. May the Lord bless each one of us as we take that homeward journey. Jesus, we long to be able to see you with our own two eyes. That will be home. Lord, that day in our minds cannot come soon enough. We pray that we would be ready when that day comes. Lord, for those that are already on the road with you to home, bless them, keep them, continue to give them courage. Lord, if there be those listening right now that are on the wrong road, they've taken a detour to a place that does not lead to home, I pray that they would know your love, that they would hear that still small voice calling them back, and that by your grace, Lord, they would put their hand in yours and be led home. Amen. This is our prayer, and we ask it in the name of Jesus. Amen. Amen.

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Coming up this hour, music from George Whitfield Chadwick. We'll hear a symphony courtesy of the Detroit Symphony Orchestra. That's coming up in just about 15 minutes or so. And right now from Mozart, it's the Violin Concerto No. 6 in the key of B-flat major, a performance here with Malcolm Bilson and the English Baroque soloists. Their conductor is John Elliott Gardner.

John Elliott Gardner was the conductor of the English Baroque Soloists, featuring Malcolm Bilson, the music of Mozart. That was the Piano Concerto No. 6 in the key of B flat major. Now from George Whitfield Chadwick, it's the Symphony No. 3 in F major. Here's the Detroit Symphony Orchestra with Nimi Yarvey.

The George Whitfield Chadwick Symphony No. 3 in F Major. That was the Detroit Symphony Orchestra. 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

It's just a little bit past 1 o'clock, and we've got music on the way from Camille Saint-Saëns. We'll hear a violin concerto from Philippe Graffin. That's coming up in just about 15 minutes or so. And right now from Ferdinand Ries, the Horn Sonata, Opus 34. Here's Douglas Hill with Karen Zajac-Hill.

Douglas Hill and Karen Zajac Hill, with music by Ferdinand Ries. That was the Horn Sonata, Opus 34. Now from Camille Saint-Saëns, it's the Violin Concerto No. 2 in C Major, Opus 58. Here's Philippe Graffin with the BBC Scottish Symphony Orchestra, and their conductor is Martin Brabant.

The BBC Scottish Symphony Orchestra and the music of Camille Saint-Saëns. That was the Violin Concerto No. 2 in C major, Opus 58. 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

It's just a little bit past 2 o'clock, and music on the way from Johann Christian Schickhardt. Here's the Concerto in G major performance here with Jed Wintz and Muska Ad Rainem.

Jet Wintz and Musica ad Rainum, and the music there of Johann Christian Schickhardt. That was the concerto in G minor. Now from Johannes Brahms, it's the Symphony No. 3 in F major. Here's the Philadelphia Orchestra with Riccardo Muti.

0: Riccardo Muti and the Philadelphia Orchestra, the music of Brahms, the Symphony No. 3 in F major. 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

We just heard the Philharmonia Virtuosi perform with recorder player Ariel Kemp under the direction of Richard Kapp, Vivaldi's Recorder Concerto in C minor. You heard that here on WAUS 90.7 FM, your classical connection. My name is Michelle, and it's a pleasure to host you this hour. Up next, I'd like you to hear Chopin's Piano Concerto No. 1 in E minor, Opus 11, Movement 3, performed by the Polish Festival Orchestra with pianist Christian Zimmermann. That was pianist Christian Zimmermann performing and conducting with the Polish Festival Orchestra, Chopin's Piano Concerto No. 1 in E minor, Opus 11, Movement 3. My name is Michelle, and thank you so much for tuning in to WAUS 90.7 FM, your classical connection. Our next piece of the hour will be the work of George Frideric Handel, Sonata da Camera, Opus 1, Number 12, performed by the Empire Brass Quintet, conducted by Rolf Smedvig.

Sonata da Camera, Opus 1, No. 12, written by George Frideric Handel, performed by the Empire Brass Quintet, conducted by Rolf Smedvig. My name is Michelle, and thank you so much for getting your Michiana Classics here at WAUS 90.7 FM, your classical connection. Our next piece of the hour will be the work of Tchaikovsky, String Sextet in D Minor, Opus 70, Movement 1, entitled Souvenir de Florence, performed by the Borodin String Quartet.

We just heard the Borodine String Quartet perform Movement 1, Souvenir de Florence of String Sextet in D minor, Opus 70, written by Tchaikovsky. You heard that here on WAUS 90.7 FM, your classical connection. My name is Michelle, and it's a pleasure to host you this hour. Our second to final piece of said hour will be the work of Bohuslav Martinu, Symphony No. 4, Movement 3, performed by the Bamberg Symphony Orchestra, conducted by Nimi Järvi.

That was Niemi Järvi conducting the Bamberg Symphony Orchestra in their performance of Symphony No. 4, Movement 3, written by Bohuslav Martinu. My name is Michelle, and thank you so much for joining me here at WAUS 90.7 FM, your classical connection. To wrap up this hour, we will listen to the work of Ludwig van Beethoven, String Trio No. 3 in G Major, Opus 90, No. 1, Movement 4, performed by violinist Anne-Sophie Mutter, violist Bruno Girana, and cellist Mstislav Rostropovich.

We just heard our final performers of this 3 o'clock hour, violinist Anne-Sophie Mutter, violist Bruno Girana, and cellist Mstislav Rostropovich perform String Trio No. 3 in G major, Opus 9, No. 1, Movement 4, written by Beethoven. My name is Michelle, and thank you so much for joining me here at WAUS 90.7 FM, your classical connection. If you're in the mood for more Michiana classics, then stick around after this short break. From the John and Dee Dee Howard Studios on the campus of Andrews University, this is WAUS Barron Springs South Bend, on the web at waus.org. 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My name is Michelle, and it's a pleasure to host you this hour. To kick off the 4 o'clock segment, we will listen to Symphony No. 3, Movement 3, entitled Heroic, written by Edouard Toubin, performed by the BBC Philharmonic, conducted by Christian Jarvi.

We started off the 4 o'clock hour with Kristjan Järvi conducting the BBC Philharmonic in their performance of Symphony No. 3, Movement 3, entitled Heroic, written by Edouard Toubon. My name is Michelle, and thank you so much for joining me here at WAUS 90.7 FM, your classical connection. Our next piece of the hour will be Harp Concerto from an unfinished harpsichord concerto, Movement 2, written by Karl Dieters von Dietersdorf, performed by the Academy of St. Martin in the Fields with harpist Marisa Robles, conducted by Iona Brown.

That was movement 2 of Harp Concerto from an unfinished harpsichord concerto, written by Karl Dieter von Dietersdorf and Karl Hermann Pilli, performed by the Academy of St. Martin in the Field with harpist Marisa Robles, conducted by Iona Brown. My name is Michelle, and thank you so much for joining me here at WAUS 90.7 FM, your classical connection. Up next, Mozart's Oboe Quartet in F Major, performed by the Tantalon Ensemble with cellist Claudio Jaffe, violist Michael McClelland, violinist Kate Ransom, and oboist John Dee.

We just heard the Tantalon Ensemble perform with cellist Claudio Jaffe, violist Michael McClelland, violinist Kate Ransom, and oboist John Dee, oboe quartet in F major, written by Mozart. 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My name is Michelle, and thank you so much for joining me here. Our next piece of the hour will be the work of Franz Berwald, Symphony No. 2 in D minor, Movement 3, performed by the Royal Philharmonic Orchestra, conducted by Ulf Björlin.

That was Ulf Bjorlund conducting the Royal Philharmonic Orchestra in their performance of Movement 3 Finale of Symphony No. 2 in D Major, written by Franz Berwald. My name is Michelle, and thank you so much for getting your Michiana Classics here at WAUS 90.7 FM, your classical connection. Our second to final piece of the hour will be the work of Antonio Vivaldi, Flute Concerto in G Minor, Opus 10, No. 2, performed by the New Irish Chamber Orchestra with flautist James Galway, conducted by Andre Prior.

Vivaldi's Flute Concerto in G Minor, Opus 10, Number 2, performed by the New Irish Chamber Orchestra with flautist James Galway, conducted by Andre Prior. My name is Michelle, and you heard that here at WAUS 90.7 FM, your classical connection. It's a pleasure hosting you this hour. And to wrap it up, we will listen to the work of Franz Schubert, String Quartet Number 10 in E-flat Major, Movement 4, performed by the Fine Arts Quartet.

That was the Fine Arts Quartet performing Schubert's String Quartet No. 10 in E-flat Major, Movement 4. My name is Michelle, and thank you so much for joining me here at WAUS 90.7 FM, your classical connection. From the John and Dee Dee Howard Studios on the campus of Andrews University, this is WAUS Barron Springs South Bend, on the web at waus.org. It's a pleasure to have you drop by this Saturday evening. My name is Michelle, and this is WAUS 90.7 FM, your classical connection. Thank you so much for joining me. To kick off the 5 o'clock hour, we will listen to Alleluia from Symphony No. 30 in C Major, written by Franz Joseph Haydn, performed by the Academy of Ancient Music, conducted by Christopher Hogwood.

We kicked off the 5 o'clock segment of the Saturday evening broadcast with Christopher Hogwood conducting the Academy of Ancient Music in their performance of Alleluia from Symphony No. 30 in C major, written by Franz Joseph Haydn. My name is Michelle, and thank you for getting your Michiana Classics here at WAUS 90.7 FM, your classical connection. Thank you so much for joining me. Up next, the work of Pietro Antonio Locatelli, No. 1 in G major from Six Trio Sonatas, Opus 5, performed by forte pianist Richard Kapp, cellist Dorothy Lawson, and our two violinists, Mella and Alexander Tenenbaum.

We just heard number 1 in G major from Six Trio Sonatas Opus 5, written by Pietro Antonio Locatelli, performed by the two violinists, Mela and Alexander Tenenbaum, cellist Dorothy Lawson, and forte pianist Richard Kapp. My name is Michelle, and thank you so much for joining me here at WAUS 90.7 FM, your classical connection. Our next piece of the hour will be Beethoven's Piano Concerto No. 4 in G major, Opus 58, Movement 3, performed by the Berlin Philharmonic Orchestra with pianist Alexis Weissenberg, conducted by Herbert von Karajan.

Beethoven's Piano Concerto No. 4 in G Major, Opus 58, Movement 3, performed by the Berlin Philharmonic Orchestra with pianist Alexis Weissenberg, conducted by Herbert von Karajan. You heard that here on WAUS 90.7 FM, your classical connection. My name is Michelle, and thank you so much for tuning in. Our second and final piece of the hour will be the work of Johann Friedrich Fasch, Sinfonia in G Major, performed by the Paillard Chamber Orchestra, conducted by Jean-François Paillard.

We just heard Jean-François Paillard conduct the Paillard Chamber Orchestra in their performance of Sinfonia in G Major, written by Johann Friedrich Fasch. My name is Michelle, and thank you so much for joining me here at WAUS 90.7 FM, your classical connection. It's a pleasure to host you. To wrap up the hour, we will listen to the work of George Frideric Handel, Violin Sonata in E Major, Opus 1, Number 15, performed by violinist Yehudi Menuhin, violist Ambrose Gauntlet, and harpsichordist George Malcolm.

There go our final performers of the hour, harpsichordist George Malcolm, violist Ambrose Gauntlet, and violinist Yehudi Menuhin, having performed a violin sonata in E major, opus 1, number 15, written by Hondo. My name is Michelle, and thank you so much for getting your Michiana Classics here at WAUS 90.7 FM, your classical connection. 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From the John and Dee Dee Howard Studios on the campus of Andrews University, this is WAUS Barron Springs South Bend, on the web at waus.org. See, I told you the break would be short. My name is Michelle, and thank you for allowing me to host you here at WAUS 90.7 FM, your classical connection. To kick off the 6 o'clock hour of Michiana Classics, we will listen to Adagio for Strings, Opus 11b, written by Samuel Barber, performed by the Detroit Symphony Orchestra, conducted by Nima Yarvie.

We kicked off the 6 o'clock hour with Nima Yarvi conducting the Detroit Symphony Orchestra in their performance of Samuel Barber's Adagio for Strings, Opus 11B. My name is Michelle, and thank you so much for allowing me to host you here at WAUS 90.7 FM, your classical connection. Our next piece of the hour will be the work of Anton Bruckner, Scherzo from Symphony No. 9 in D minor, performed by the Vienna Philharmonic, conducted by Nikolaus Harnoncourt.

That was Scherzo from Symphony No. 9 in D minor, written by Anton Bruckner, performed by the Vienna Philharmonic, conducted by Nikolaus Harnoncourt. My name is Michelle, and thank you so much for joining me here at WAUS 90.7 FM, your classical connection. Up next, Vivaldi's Violin Concerto in D major, performed by the New Classical Orchestra of St. Petersburg with violinist Vladislav Glus, conducted by Alexander Titov.

That was Alexander Titov conducting violinist Vladislav Glus with the New Classical Orchestra of St. Petersburg in their performance of Violin Concerto in D Major, written by Antonio Vivaldi. You heard that here on WAUS 90.7 FM, your classical connection. My name is Michelle, and thank you so much for joining me. Our next piece of the hour will be Piano Sonata in G Major, Opus 78, Movement 4, written by Franz Schubert, performed by pianist Mitsuko Uchida.

That was Mitsuko Uchida performing Schubert's Piano Sonata in G Major, Opus 78, Movement 4. My name is Michelle, and thank you so much for getting your Michiana Classics here at WAUS 90.7 FM, your classical connection. Our second to final piece of the hour will be the work of Gustav Mahler, Movement 2, Nachtmusik of Symphony No. 7, performed by the Cleveland Orchestra, conducted by Pierre Boulez.

We just heard Movement 2 Nacht Music of Symphony No. 7, written by Gustav Mahler, performed by the Cleveland Orchestra, conducted by Pierre Boulez. My name is Michelle, and this is WAUS 90.7 FM, your classical connection. Thank you so much for joining me here. And to wrap up the hour, we will listen to the work of Arnold Bax, the 1948 Oliver Twist entitled Two Lyrical Pieces, Movement 2, performed by the National Philharmonic, conducted by Bernard Ehrman.

We ended the 6 o'clock hour with Movement 2 Finale from two lyrical pieces from the 1948 Oliver Twist, written by Arnold Bax, performed by the National Philharmonic, conducted by Bernard Ehrman. You heard that here on WAUS 90.7 FM, your classical connection. My name is Michelle, and it was a pleasure hosting you this hour. If you like what you heard so far, then feel free to stick around after this short break. From the John and Dee Dee Howard Studios on the campus of Andrews University, this is WAUS Barron Springs South Bend, on the web at waus.org. It's about 7 o'clock, which means we are winding down our Saturday evening broadcast here at WAUS 90.7 FM, your classical connection. My name is Michelle, and I've been here with you for about 3 or so hours or something like that. 4 now. And I'm happy if you've been here for more than, like, I don't know, 30 seconds or something like that. Thanks for being here. But just because we're nearing the end doesn't mean our time here is over, so let's keep the ball rolling and kick off with our first piece of the hour, Symphonic Variations, written by Caesar Franck, performed by the London Symphony Orchestra with pianist Clifford Curson, conducted by Sir Adrian Bolt.

That was Sir Adrian Bolt conducting the London Symphony Orchestra and pianist Clifford Curson in their performance of Caesar Franck's Symphonic Variations. My name is Michelle, and thank you so much for joining me here at WAUS 90.7 FM, your classical connection. Our next piece of the hour will be the work of Johann Christian Bach, Sinfonia Concertante in C Major, performed by the Hanover Band with cellist Sebastian Camberti, violinist Peter Hansen, and other violinist Graham Cracknell, conducted by Anthony Halstead.

Sinfonia Concertante in C Major, written by Johann Christian Bach, performed by the Hanover Band with cellist Sebastian Comberti and violinists Graham Cracknell and Peter Hansen, conducted by Anthony Halstead. My name is Michelle, and thank you so much for joining me here at WAUS 90.7 FM, your classical connection. To wrap up the hour, we will listen to Little Suite in A Minor, Opus 1, written by Carl Nielsen, performed by the Bournemouth Symphony Orchestra, conducted by Richard Stutt.

hope you had a little bit of fun wrapping up this Saturday evening broadcast with Carl Nielsen's Opus 1 of Little Suite in A Minor, performed by the Bournemouth Symphony Orchestra, conducted by Richard Studd. My name is Michelle, and thank you so much for getting your Michiana Classics here at WAUS 90.7 FM, your classical connection. Just because we are winding down the evening doesn't mean it's quite over yet. After this short break, we have one more hour of Michiana Classics. From the John and Dee Dee Howard Studios on the campus of Andrews University, this is WAUS Barron Springs South Bend, on the web at waus.org. I know I said the Michiana Classics end after this hour, which is not quite true. I just won't be here to dish them to you. But that doesn't mean we're there yet now, does it? Let's keep the ball rolling with our Saturday evening broadcast by starting off our 8 o'clock segment with the work of Johann Sebastian Bach. 6 sonatas and partitas for solo violin, Sonata No. 1 in G minor, performed by guitarist Manuel Barueco. This is WAUS.